Bandisha me daddy. Fanya kavna jipu taivo.

0: Beyond the music, I'm personally grateful to have met him and to have learned from his shared wisdom, grace, and expertise over the years. He's someone with a truly great heart, a person I deeply admire and aspire to be. 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
1: Hi, this is Norbert Borchers from Hamburg, Germany, founder and producer of the House Sound of Hamburg FM radio show, running here in Hamburg for now over 34 years. And I'm also do the HSH Lab live video sessions. The FM show is on air on FM, of course, also cable network, digital audio broadcast, and live stream. You can enjoy the HSH Lab session actually on Twitch again. So what is so special or unique with House Sound of Hamburg? House Sound of Hamburg has a concept. And the concept is to play, to introduce always new house music. And it started in January 1992, and it's the same concept up to date. So in every show, I present new house stuff. And I won't repeat any track. It's already new. And I think this is for this running time, over 34 years now, this is special. And that's the reason why so many people listen to my show. So many DJs, remixers, producers, or A&R people are interested to check out what's new in house music. And the spectrum of house music, what kind of house music which I play, is really wide. Starting really deep on the one side, Avro House, vocal stuff, dub version, up to tech house. And on the other side we have the guest mixes, which I play time by time. And during all these years, there are a lot of people which enjoyed my introduce to do a guest mix. To name some of them, DJ Span, Lenny Fontana, Muse T, Tom Jr., Random Soul, Yogi and Harsky, Jovan, Hannah Hayes, Frank Lamboy, Adam Wrapped, Brian Tabbert, Kevin Fisher, David Lee, DJN Project, and so on and so on. The list is endless. But now, I hope you enjoy this mix which I've done for Janner and his listeners.

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Love is a sacred word. Love is the name of God. The entire universe is created with love, by love, and in love. Love is the beginning. Love is the continuation. And love is the end. Love for love's sake is divine. It is constructive. It is beautiful. It brings peace. It brings harmony. It brings joy to the lover and to the loved. But if love based on selfishness, egoism, the very same love brings destruction. Peace and harmony is based on love. When used properly by a selfless mind for the benefit of the humanity, love knows no business. Love knows no bargain. Love never expects anything in return. Love knows only giving, giving and giving, without even waiting for a thank you. Such a love

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This is Savisaur. Is Savisaur. 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Transpositioning and transpositioning in the air. 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
1: where even speaking feels exhausting.

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1: Shaoqi adopts a little sister, raises her.
0: A life with no war, no terrifying imperialism.
1: But she never wants to reincarnate.
0: That's all. It's not so much.

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1: Yes, and it's heading your way.
0: Boutros, we've got hundreds of hikers up there.
1: Get them undoing.
0: Can't do it. The good king and his infinite wisdom decreed the two-way radio illegal in the mountains.
1: You've got trouble coming.

0: Луноты, все слова с тобой. 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
1: Hi, dears. When you listen to this, I'll be returning to my mom's arms. Hopefully, with these melodies, your body can also sense some kind of return. I apologize beforehand if the remembrance is unwanted, if the memory of childhood is painful, or if its tenderness is currently too far away and your heart aches with longing. Still, the invitation remains. As to remember tenderness is to return to our most compassionate selves, and to remember pain can be healing. Can a song be a home? This participatory project originated from my fixation on a lullaby my grandmother used to sing to me as a child, one I would return to even as an adult in moments of distress. This chorus is made from recordings of lullabies, nanas, loris, dalilas, or arrullos that are part of an ever-growing open archive that lives in orality. These forms of storytelling carry the collective memory of the cultures from which they emerge and the spaces through which they traveled. Lullabies are archives in themselves. Some are sweet, most of them carry pain. And almost none are completely innocent. Still, they serve as a catalyst for tender encounters, evoking both vulnerable connections and a sense of sweetness in one's heart, so needed in this time shaped by alienation and animosity. This particular selection showcased mostly the contributions of my friends of Raumstrategien and other kind voices that the archive has encountered on the way. I want to express gratitude to Jupanki, Araike, Luan, Mahmoud, Felice, Topsy, Alexandra, Lisa, and a mysterious anonymous woman for sharing such intimate rooms of their homes, as well as to honor all of the people that sang this song before us and the ones who will sing them after.

We close the door behind us as usual. Every day, many times a day, the same gesture. But then one day we close the door and the door does not open. It's an illusion. Nothing is under control. It's the last day of the year. It's winter and we just want to stay sheltered. We've climbed 5 steep flights of stairs and now we are locked out. We are hungry and the leftover food is in the fridge inside. Our phones will run out of battery soon and the charger is inside. Everything is inside except us. We are outside our home without our things. The inability to make the right decision when you actually don't know what the right decision would be. We try different copies of the key. Some minutes later, we are smashing the cylinder of the lock into millions of metal crumbs. Some hours later, the locksmith comes. He sticks a screwdriver in the chink. He bends the metal door. He's breaking the door. I can't believe what I see. The landlord will kill me. The locksmith couldn't open the fucking door either. 50 euros for nothing. We have to spend the night somewhere else. You didn't even know that the door is a special brand shoot too. You are always about to do something wrong in Germany. You feel the fear heavy in your chest. You don't understand about insurance. Your wallet is empty, your bank account is a black hole. Nothing to lose, but reality can always get worse. In the first minutes of the new year, how do you feel in 2025 so far? I feel good as I did in 2024. Was 2024 good to you? It was hard, but there were good things too. It feels good that in hard times, we still have tools to deal with it, because it won't get easier than that, right? It won't get any easier. Sitting next to me, you type like a machine. You slam your keyboard like a washing machine shaking. Your percussive fingers do not give me the remotest idea of what your mind is cooking up. In the kitchen, your washing machine sounds like a spaceship that is ready to take off. From the kitchen to the Hinterhof, crossing the main door of the building for a little stroll outside, it would fly to the other side of the road and next to the Spielplatz would quickly bump into that woman. That woman that lies down there. She's usually there in the summer, every day and night. But today it's midwinter, windy, and we just had a little bit of snow, and she's there. I never made eye contact with her. I do not have the courage to face her. I'm not even able to describe her face. Apart from duvets, blankets, sheets, and pillows, I only notice a thermal bottle. I ask myself if she needs anything, but I never asked her. It's been so long now that her presence, next to those bushes, is already expected. She's lying in a public square between the bike path and the footpath, very close to the children's playground. Her space is there, and I don't feel like invading it. Me now sitting in our living room, I'm probably not more than 200 meters away. It's cold outside and she's there. She's like my age or maybe a bit older. Does she have anyone? Anyone to whom she's special? Anyone sitting at home next to the heater, worrying about her health? Free fresh air whenever you like instead of being

annoyed by human beings. No appointments, no messages, no bills, no debts, no excuses, no mirrors, no doors, no locks, no keys. Nothing is missing. You have your thoughts. Is your mind racing or calm, lying down outside in the fresh air? I see you, I see me, I see myself in some possible future. I freeze with the wet grass beneath. I can't feel my toes and my fingers are dead yellow. I'm deaf now, reality sounds surreal. Many hours outside and I won't be able to feel my ears, nose and nipples too. I might lose some of my limbs soon. I'm frozen with the vision of disgusting men with bad intentions. By closing my eyes, I lock my body. I wish. Did you ever make any other plans? Did life hit you hard and they've all turned into crumbs? Maybe you went for a night stroll while struggling with hot flushes and never came back. Did you ever dream of something else? Dreaming of a life of daydreaming in the fresh air. No need to explain a word, to justify what drove you to this special bed. Not having to play cool, to swallow unsaid words or unspoken feelings like big tropical frogs. No reason to feel sick, to be afraid of being an imposter. No scrolling through wars and ads, no hormones to balance, no anxiety about how time flies. Fulfilled with your own mind. You play between languages, create new dialects, and scream out loud. You sing and dance. Everything is inside.

Scene 17. Unable to sleep, Maria Teresa wanders alone through the dark Shalana. She comes across Jack's sound recorded in. Despite the technician's reluctance, decides to listen the recordings he captured that day. The old recording Nagra system reveals all the beauty experienced that morning, although in a somewhat noisy and compressed manner. Suddenly, she hears something strange, in the background almost inaudible. A voice seems to emerge amidst the noise. She rewinds and plays the tape multiple times until she realized that something that shouldn't be there was recorded. "Sing with me," whispers the voice.

Scene 1. 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Suddenly, the baby is handed over to an unfamiliar set of arms. The baby cries uncontrollably. Where nature is sad, only sad sounds can be heard. Says the narration that opens the film.

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So when these fingers find solace, know only that it was already too late. Too late to see each other. But I'll never forget. I'll never forget the Arcad and everything we left behind. The snow was deep, and so was her voice.

The war in East Africa, 22nd December 1888. The uprising in Pangani, the black army outside, we undercover behind the house's pillars. That is how it stood for a moment. But as soon as they saw us, they began to howl and scream as if possessed, as they aimed at us with guns, swung their spears and pulled back their bows, aiming many hundreds of arrows at us at one time. But a couple of Arabs brought them to order, and the mob moved so close to the house that they stood around our flagpoles, where the German and the Sultan's flag flew side by side. They were both taken down. The German flag was torn into 1,000 pieces, while the Sultan's flag was carefully folded. Also, the one pole was cut up for fire, while the other was loaded onto the shoulders of 50 blacks, who, followed by the entire mob, marched away after performing their heroic deed. In the afternoon, the flagpole was planted in the ground, and when the Sultan's flag was to be raised, a deputation of Arabs and blacks came with a friendly request to give them our cannon, since they wanted to fire a salute with it when the flag was raised. We had a quite new Krupp's cannon with about 100 shells and casings. It stood at the entrance to the house, and the blacks always gave it a nasty look. And the blacks always gave it a nasty look, because except for evil spirits, there's nothing they fear more than a cannon. We did not doubt that there was trickery behind this request, as with so much of their shows of loyalty. In short, we refused to give up the weapon because it would be signing our death warrant. The Arabs exploded in fury when their battle trick was discovered. They hissed along with strong gestures, reminding us that even if we had hundreds of cannons, it would not help. When they all attacked us at once, we would be killed. To that we answered in as icy tones as we could manage that we would, however, have the pleasure of seeing many hundreds of Arabs and blacks bite the dust before we fell to the ground from their weapons. This answer did not really suit them, and they went away with much less noise than when they came. It is called impressing the executioner, and that we, despite our desperate situation, so boldly challenged them, apparently meant that we grew larger in their eyes. But if they could have cast a glimpse into the house where we sat together and talked, they would have soon seen what a depressed atmosphere reigned over us. The blacks still kept watch on the house, 20 men at a time, with relief every hour. They snuck up to a back door to lock it from the outside so that we could not come out. All the blacks who previously had been on our side had failed us. We were only 8 Europeans against these 3,000 savages, led by the sly Arabs. Our bread had run out. We had no water to wash ourselves in. A double necessary refreshment here. We had only a little beer to drink, and for solid food, a little bit of canned meat. Those were all our provisions. The only comfort we had was that our appetite had nearly left us completely. Furthermore, none of us had closed an eye for 3 days and nights. Our tormentors, the blacks watching outside, constantly made such a disturbance with their bell-decked war costume that it sounded like an attack every minute. First one of us, then the others, stood up and grabbed his gun, thereby getting those who were about to fall asleep on their feet once again. Our rifles were always at the side of our beds, and our revolvers were always around our waist. Such luxuries as undressing we had no knowledge of. If the noise sank and we heard only the eternal bells as if they were sneaking closer, we felt we had to stand up to defend ourselves. My thoughts went back to Denmark. It had always filled me with solemn joy on a clear, frosty morning when the earth was covered with snow to hear the merry jingle of bells when the rural folk drove to the market. Here I heard the same jingle, but it had long since lost a dear, homey sound. It was more like we heard our own death now, but death's agony was still held back. Now that is over with, I often think that if I again return to the dear familiar land and hear the merry bell music, it will no longer have the same Christmas-like sound as before. The image from Pangani with the war-painted murderous savages will rise all too vividly from my fantasy and ruin it for me. In the afternoon, we learned that today the savages would dance, but tomorrow we would be slaughtered.
They showed us at a distance how they would cover us up and chop off our arms, legs, and heads. We had no doubts that they would keep their word. We prepared one room, therefore, for defense, and brought all the ammunition we could get a hold of in there, so that in the end, we could retreat there. Since it had only one door, it would be easy to defend for a time. The worst of it was that the stress of the last day had put half of our fighting force on the sick list with fever. We took care of them faithfully and cured the fever, but they were so deathly exhausted they could hardly help during a fight against advancing savages. The next morning, the 7th of September, the savages again held a council on the beach. Now it was about us. But at the same time, a warship came steaming into the coast. The joy that possessed us when we saw it set course towards the center of Pangani knew no limits. We stayed ready to fight because we knew well that the blacks, when they had to give way for the Marines, would flee past our house and try to force their way in and kill us before the soldiers could get there. The ship came closer and closer. I observed it the entire time through binoculars. When I finally discovered that it was not a German, but an English warship, my heart sank again greatly. I knew that the English would not fight a battle for the Germans, as low as that sounds. A boat with crew was launched and rowed cautiously towards the shore, but at the same time, a salvo of about 2,000 guns fired. The boat, however, continued to row without returning fire. The English officer, when he came near, was asked what he wanted in Pangani, and he answered that he wanted to come in and take us out. He was told that there was a war here, and that we were all prisoners, and that no one was allowed to land. The best he could do was to, as fast as possible, return to the ship, as he did not hesitate to follow the advice. I followed the matter through the binoculars and saw them abandon us.

This is Savisaur. Is Savisaur. Transpositioning and transpositioning in the air. Transpositioning in the air. On 88.4 in Berlin, 90.7 in Potsdam. 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

0: 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You are listening to a special episode, Partisan Rhythms of Dissent. This is Saturday, the 25th of November, and we are broadcasting live from the Theater Welt at Kottbusser Tor in Berlin. My name is Netta Weisel. I'm here together with sound and radio artist Maya Milic and my guests Andrei Mirchev and Gal Kiern. 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This episode is broadcast as part of the Partisan Festival at the Theater Welt. The festival celebrates the anti-fascist resistance of the Yugoslavian partisans. Through a series of video installations, conversations, and performances, the festival mobilizes polyphonic memories of the partisan collectivity and explores the ways in which this historical struggle can spark new forms of resistance in the present and future. In today's show, we will broadcast a collection of partisan songs, poetry, dance, and stories. We invoke the disappearing voices of the partisans and transmit their persistent call for freedom and transnational solidarity. We will deal with questions like, what can art be in times of war? And what are the intricate relations between the partisan resistance and the political struggles of our times? This show was compiled in collaboration with Gal Kiern and Andrei Mirchev, which I'm pleased to introduce. Andrei Mirchev is an academic, dramaturg, and visual artist from former Yugoslavia. His interdisciplinary artistic and discursive practices engage in possibilities of critical, dialectical, and intercultural dialogue between theory and practice. His research interests include spatial theory, intermediality, memory and archives, critical theory and performance. He is a guest professor at the UdK. Gal Kiern is a research associate and assistant professor of sociology of culture at the Faculty of the Arts at the University of Ljubljana. His research areas has focused on the theme of transition in the post-Yugoslav context, particularly in the fields of art, politics and memory. He has published two monographs on the topic, Partisan Ruptures in 2019 and Partisan Counter Archive in 2020. Hello, Andrei.
1: Hello.
0: Hello, Gal.
2: Hello, Netta.
3: Thanks for having us.
0: Great to have you here.
1: Thank you.
0: So, before we jump right into the Partisan Archive or other Counter Archive, perhaps you can give our listeners a little bit of context about the partisan struggles. Who were the partisans? What were their goals?
2: Yeah, sure. Like from the school textbook, Second World War, we are talking about the partisans from Yugoslavia from 41-45, where at that point, Kingdom of Yugoslavia was occupied not by just Nazi Germany, but also fascist Italy, Bulgaria, and even Hungary. So it was a very tough occupation regime. And very soon after the capitulation of royal forces, Yugoslav partisans start or emerge as a kind of partisan, we call it partisan subjectivity, which was organized primarily or at first by Yugoslav Communist Party, which was an illegal party from 1921, but had a very strong kind of illegal network in former Yugoslavia, and also importantly experiences in Spanish Civil War. So there were hundreds of like these brigadiers or people partisans coming to back to Yugoslavia, those that survived or came from concentration camps, and started organizing partisan resistance. But through the years, 42, 43 especially, there is a huge popular mobilization because a lot of people see partisans also carry certain promise. Mm-hmm. So certain promise not only to liberate themselves from the fascist occupation, but also to kind of transform existing social relations or pre-war kingdom of Yugoslavia into something new, into the federal organized political entity, into what

0: not uniqueness, like there are also different, you know, partisans that were also revolutionary, like Spanish or Greek, and so on. But in Second World War, this is like one of the most successful experiences. We on the left a lot of times think about the defeats, but there is also like kind of history of victories of the oppressed. So this is, I think, important lesson.
1: And maybe you can also tell something about who participated, which groups participated in the partisan resistance, and in which way.
0: Mm-hmm. So you want to say something? In the beginning, there was this strong, as said, the communist organization that was behind a lot of, you know, organizing. But then, when it spread, it was open to all kind of democratic anti-fascist forces. So in Slovenia, for example, there were four constitutive groups, like cultural groups. There were people that were, you know, Christian socialists. They were like communist and they were socialist, so different kind of leftist oriented groups. And then it would be also a lot of peasants, right? So the main body of this like kind of partisan organization were peasants and women. So youth, women and peasants, this was like kind of social constitution of partisan struggle. At the end of the war, for example, anti-fascist women organization had 2 million members. So you can imagine this is like a huge number for, I think it's the biggest resistance organization in Europe, maybe in the world, in Second World War. And partisan forces had 800,000 active, you know, people with guns. Mm-hmm. So it was quite an impressive structure that started through, you know, few thousand communist members.
1: I'm wondering then, how can we think about this really diversity of the partisan resistance, and also the, as it was very multicultural, different groups were also participating. And as we talked about it before, and also that this was reflected in the multiplicity of hymns that were somehow accompanying the struggle.
0: I think what is important to say is that the project said it had this utopian core. It was transformative. So people who couldn't at that point yet read or write started reading and writing. And finally, during the evenings, there were also a lot of them writing poems, songs. So this was like one of historians, Petranovic, he speaks about the emergence of peasant poet. So like people started to experiment with different metric forms, and they just started to, you know, read and write. So there was a certain kind of this also modernizing paradigm, you know, a kind of socialist literacy campaign, which was connected with existing avant-gardist and folkloristic, you know, the kind of these vernacular traditions that were, you know, then kind of experimented. Every partisan column detachment had a small band, right? Like whoever had like harmonica or something came there and started, you know, singing songs that were existing, but changing them a little bit or doing something else with them. And then it became more professional. Of course, through years, they started to, you know, to publish and to, in those times where there's like difficult to find even the paper, they developed, you know, partisan printing shops and thousands of books and poetry collections, graphic art. So this multiplicity of artistic forms that were, you know, a combination between the existing kind of communist pre-war avant-garde artists that all came to partisans and the kind of more vernacular do-it-yourself people who just learned to be partisan artists. Mm-hmm. So they were all part of this mass of cultural groupations. They didn't have one voice. You know, didn't have like, okay, now we have one partisan anthem. We want to construct completely. What is this new world? So there was a lot of different voices and a lot of different approaches, and this reflected in what you said, multiplicity

0: of anthems, hymns. There is not just like one anthem of Yugoslavia, Slovenia, Germany, whatever, but in the partisan liberation movement, there's like hundreds of partisan anthems. And this is like, I just was like reading through and I look, how is this even possible, right?
1: So
0: and
1: let's listen to them.
0: Yeah.
1: Yeah, so we can start to actually listen to those partisan anthems. So we will start with the women anthem, and Dan Gal could also tell us a little bit about the special story of this one and also about the lyrics, but let's start with listening.

0: this was the women anthem in Slovenian, right?
1: Yes. Yes. By Kombinatka Women Choir. This is also one impressive thing that I think we will come with Thea a bit later on, that there is quite a big proliferation of partisan or kind of alternative choirs nowadays that comes back to partisan legacy. Maybe it's important to say that this poem song was not written during the Second World War, but already in 1937 by Magda Bošković, who was a communist and Jewish from Croatia. And she herself said that she was mostly influenced by Roma music when she was small. She used to go there, and she was a very emancipated person, and already when she was 15 years old, joined different debate and communist circles. So this is also a little bit connected to the film that we will show also tomorrow of Marta Popivoda. Anyhow, the interesting part maybe of her is to say that at that point it was a song to women, and then it became anthem to all women. It was printed in thousands in 1941 in a nice collections anti-fascist songs, which comprises, interestingly, of very different. It was printed in different languages, right? Songs that are in Russian, in Bulgarian, in Italian, Spanish, German, even Serbian, and so on. So it's like interesting to see this multiplicity also in linguistic way. They were not like forcing just one translation, or this is like the language that has to be, but people were singing along even without knowing these languages, right? There is something in melody, there is something in, you know, in this tradition of the oppressed.
0: Great, so let's continue with another song, a popular Yugoslavian revolutionary song in Serbo-Croatian. Can you help me to pronounce the name, the title of this one, Gal? Padaj silo?
1: Padaj silo I neprav.
0: Thank you.

0: Okay.
1: It's a soundtrack of the one of the most famous Yugoslav partisan films. That's like Battle of Neretva. It was also like the most costly Yugoslav production of all times, nominated for Oscar and so on. But that's like interesting part maybe is that it's 512 years since actually the historical personage of this, the song that was originally written, it's already, Mati Ivanic, so 1511 on the Croatian islands of Hvar. He kind of connects different, you know, groupations to struggle against the Venetian Republic. And Venetian Republic is then blocked for some time. So there has to be quite a lot of forces mobilized in order to quell that resistance. Anyways, that type of, you know, references to the kind of transhistorical almost struggle of the oppressed are quite normal, so to speak, taking up certain local heroes, peasant revolts, kind of even from left bourgeoisie and so on, like from 19th century, 20th century, and making them as our partisans. Mm-hmm. So it's like a lot of these partisan artists took historical personage in order to arrive to new world, but also invent and think about the certain past that was defeated or that is still with us, but in different way. So that's a little bit.
0: Cool. And we continue with Mlada Partizanka, a Macedonian song for the young partisan woman.

0: So to finish this part of the show, I want to listen once again to the lyrics of the hymn of the women in Slovenian, but we have also the English translation.
1: Yeah, I try to do my best to do some translation. So here it goes, Woman Anthem. The bitter and dark past is disappearing behind us, putting a century-old dream behind us. We women are all black from slavery, but we approach the day freely now. And also a woman who has suffered the most up until now, she has joined in the struggle now and is raising her fist for more beautiful days. We call all women to the struggle, so let our voice be heard in the city and in the village. We build a brighter future, so let us sing a song at the top of our voice. And also a woman who suffered the most up until now has joined in the struggle now and is raising her fist for more beautiful days. Again and again.
0: Yeah. So how can it be? I'm wondering, you know, this creative outburst of the Yugoslavian partisans. Maybe you can tell a little bit about the way art was created, disseminated, and performed during this time?
1: I think one important thing and the difference with our days that people really deeply believed in another world, that another world is possible. Like there was, you're talking also with people that were incarcerated in concentration camps and stuff, and you, the people asked them then in interviews, but how did you still organize resistance in Auschwitz or in different places? They said, we believed in different world. So it's like there was this kind of really big dedication on the part of these different leftist trends, I'm talking. But then also something that when these ideas, radical ideas, reach the masses. So then you become, you know, part of this partisan movement that liberates and is not, let's say, based on one national identity. Like it's not important Slovenian, Croat, Serb, Macedonian, Bosnian, this and that. Like it was like based on multinational solidarity, right? That was like one of the basis of the partisan movement, why it was so strong, and then kind of supporting emancipation of women, of youth, everybody could contribute, right? So that I think makes it as a kind of very powerful cocktail between belief, between those that were organizing and liberating already during the Second World War. Large parts of Yugoslavia were liberated for 1 year, for half year, for 2 years, even, and so on. It's like, and in those places, alternative world already existed, right? So you have a strong political and cultural organization at place. And I think this is like one important thing to not forget. At that point, art was also seen as something that will, you know, reach the hearts and minds of people, not just with agitation, straightforward propaganda of like what communists this and that says, but in a way how, you know, you kind of reach and you change together with masses. So that's like, yeah.
2: I would just maybe add one thing which I think is very important if we talk about and when we talk about this aesthetic dimension of the partisan mm-hmm. struggle. It is the fact that it was led, for instance, by people like Kocha Popovic, who was a surrealist poet. And when you think how he brilliantly managed to outplay and kind of do this trick in the Bosnian in when they were fighting in 1943 in the big battles, there you see that actually the fight was also something was connected to a poetic imagination. You had to break through the impossible. Mm. And I think that's a crucial moment when you also see how the art, how the aesthetic production also had this immense possibility to break and to conquer territories that were maybe not whose boundaries were given and had to be, in a way, well, transcended, maybe would be too metaphysical, but surpassed. So to me, there is a big aesthetic and poetic dimension in the fight itself, in the way they were able to outsmart and to hide and to regroup very fast, to, in a way, deterritorialize the fight.
0: And when we talk about, I mean, artistic practices, so to be more specific, so we already mentioned some music, poetry, but there were also theater, dance, cinema, photography. Andrei, you brought here a very special record.
2: Well, I've bought it, I think, 2 years ago when I was in as a tourist in Pula.
0: Where?
2: In Pula, nowadays Croatia. It's called Opomena, would be Warning. And it actually says that it's a collection of Yugoslav revolutionary poetry dedicated to the uprising of Yugoslav people, the 35th anniversary. And it says that the Yugoslav poetry, or the revolutionary poetry, was part of this wider context that they refer here as the poetry of resistance, which in a way made it possible to at the same time mobilize people in the fight against fascism, but also then to mobilize another aesthetic revolution, which was then on the way, and which in a way defined also this poetry, which I would say it's very interesting, because we are today, or what is somehow a kind of determining our quarrels, you know, whether art should be an autonomous field or whether it should have a social surplus. I think that the partisan poetry and partisan art production happens in a space that intertwines these two, the idea of autonomy and the idea of a social activist surplus.
0: Mm-hmm. Let's listen. Would you like to present the first poem that we play?
2: I thought to hear today a song by, or a poem by Ivan Goran Kovacic, a well-known Yugoslav poet who made this amazing poem called Yama, Grave, we would say, which was for my generation and for the people from who grew up in Yugoslavia until it fell apart, really one of the most important poems that, in a way, it was a testimony of the cruelty of the war. So let's try to find it.
3: Dobatlanu, čuj noć kad vatre u šumi planu, otkud ovaj glas na kojoj obali raste, u svakoj stopi, na svakom koraku sloboda, sloboda, sloboda iz rane, iz krvi sloboda izraste, u svakoj stopi, na svakom koraku sloboda, sloboda. 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
2: So just to give you a translation, I mean, this will be very bad because I cannot really cope with the delicacy of this language, but when he says sloboda, sloboda, sloboda, he is accentuating freedom, and at the same time he is doing it in a very, very carnal way when he says freedom is coming from the depth of the wound. And if you think how, for instance, Genet is saying that art happens is a testimony of the wound, there you can really think about how carnal and how corporeal the fight and the struggle for freedom is. Mm-hmm. At the same time, he is, and for you hear also this strong affectivity. So how he speaks that freedom is not something beautiful, but it happens as a result of a very strong and very cruel fight and cruel struggle.
0: Cool. I want to hear more of this record. Yes. So let's just jump right into a free flow of listening to some fragments of Partisan artistic expressions. We will indeed listen to more of the recorded poetry. We will also listen to a dance text by choreographer Marta Paulina Brina. And these little fragments will be accompanied with sonic interventions by Maja Milic.

0: Anthem to Agitprop Theater. We are all here partisan actors. Our home is nowhere, our stage everywhere. We are comrades by our fighters' side. Now we are here, sorrow somewhere else. Our words will not enlighten full-fed, conceited masters in theater boxes. Not in the footlights, but in deep forests. They touch the heart of a fighter hero. Green forests are now our auditorium. The floodlight, the moon shining from the sky. Nothing is more valid than a partisan thanks. More than all the applause of the bourgeois world. When the evening forest cloaks in the darkness and through its secretive whispers run, then through the nights between the rocks will echo the free flight of our words. And even if the distant voice disappears, like shooting stars from the nighty sky, even then, thousands sing within us. We are like the big beat of one heart.
1: Pali uvijek je prekasno. A da je stigla samo pola sata ranije, on bi bio živ.

Woods, Woods. Many Thanks. Here Freedom Was Born. For our small and brave people.

0: I was a partisan in the wood, and I spell my...
1: Scoroce doci, scoroce troci.
0: And I spilled my blood for my people.

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Instead of wooden stage with boards, I now dance everywhere. The feeling of balance becomes again a problem. The muscle tone works differently because one time the leg is searching for support in stones, another time on soft ground. This was the first thing that I observed, but then came more. This immense natural space unfolds opportunities and demands for expansion of movement. From a small gesture in the closed theater, one can create a whole march in the open plain on the natural stage. I also danced alone. This something had to be created. A conventional ballet would immediately wither away in nature. It would even become comical. In our case, there was no so-called ballet, but a dance expression that was rooted in the historical creation of a nation or people. It was about participation in the liberation struggle. Dance calls for struggle, and in this struggle, it is winning. When I became a dancer, I found myself standing alone in front of the mass of fighters. I asked myself, what could I do with my gift for dancing with my weak body? How could I express that something that assembled us and brought us together? Suddenly I felt an immense power in my legs. My hands felt the deep horizons of the forest. In my dance, there were no formalistic movements. I rejected almost everything that I had learned in my dance school years. I searched for dance expressions, original and fresh, which emerged from the human need to move.

0: I don't want to talk after this.
1: Dear mother, remember me, I went to the fight and I died there. That's what she's saying because of fascism. Because the fascist hand killed me. And this grave, there you will find me with my comrades who also died in the fight.
0: Mm-hmm. Okay, so I hope that no mothers will have to sing these songs.
1: Ever again?
0: Ever, in no place, especially these days, in other places in the world, several places in the world. Okay, I think we have to finish our show soon. So before we do so, I would like to give an ear to some of the contemporary echoes of the partisan struggle, which many of them, as Gal already mentioned, somehow keep alive through the work of activist choirs, mainly in the post-Yugoslav context, but also here in Berlin. So I'm very happy to invite Thea, a member of the Antifa Choir Berlin, to present a song. Hello, Thea. Yeah, stand up. Yeah, why not? Okay, turning tables.
2: Hi. Okay. Hi, hello, Tim. Everybody. Thank you for the invitation.
0: Very welcome. Super briefly, can you tell us a couple of words about the Antifa Choir here in Berlin?
2: Briefly? Okay. Yes. So, Antifa Choir in Berlin, we sing different songs, partisan, worker song, feminist song, and songs of solidarity and resistance in different languages. We are open collective. Why do I say this? Because we are amateur singing collective, maybe not always getting the right tone, but we sing with Antifa heart, this is for sure.
0: Cool.
2: This would be really briefly now. Yeah.
0: That was perfect. So you chose a song that we will broadcast now. Can you tell us a little bit about that song?
2: Yeah, I think I can tell you more about the author than the song, because it was somehow so also, some songs are a bit hard to dig, even with Google today, but the context of the author says a lot about the song. I think Gal gave a very good introduction also. The song is Crveni makovi, or Red Poppies. The author is Mihovil Pavlek Miškina. He was a peasant, poet, writer, and member of Croatian Peasant Party in the 20s and 30s years of the 20th century. Because he protested against social injustices and fought for the rights of the peasants. He was not, of course, very popular during the Second World War, and he ended up in concentration camp and was killed as political opponent. One of the songs is Red Poppies. The original text is much longer than the one that we sing. We shortened it a bit. About the song, actually, he talks a lot about the relationship between the peasants and the lords of the fields. They work there, and the song is actually written as a dialogue between a mother and a child, where the child asks, do you know mother? Thank you. What kind of flowers are there on the fields? And then maybe I'll cite the author. He says, why are they so red? They were sown with the blood of the Serbs by the hard work of workers in the fields, mixed with anger, tears, sweat, rebellion. The song was very popular in Yugoslavia, but the new generations discovered it later through the punk band from Serbia, Sixpack, and this version also inspired our arrangement.
0: Okay. Thank you.

0: All right, thank you, Tan. This is also a wonderful opportunity to say that the Antifa Choir will also be performing as part of the Partisan Festival here at the Vierter Welt on Wednesday, the 29th of November. So if you enjoyed this song as much as we did, please, you can learn all about it on the internet. So
1: it's a very important 29th of November. We celebrate 80 years of the Partisan Yugoslavia Revolution.
0: Yeah. Okay. And with this festive energy, our show is also coming to an end. So thank you very much, Dan. Thank you, Andre. Thank you, Ga. Thank you, Maya. Thank you, our audience here, and thanks to our listeners.

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4: 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Just to mention a few things, what we're listening now is a soundtrack I made for the Bangladeshi artist Sohrab Rabi, his film called Digging Dead from the Grave, which centers on the traditional Tangal Shari weavers in Bangladesh. In between, some of my own jams or tracks, and at the end is jam or improv with sound artist Ghazi Barakat, who also has a show on Rewood FM.

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Hi, this is Radio Art 106. Welcome to the show. I'm Meira. Tiaojiu Shu Bartend ESS migrates her mixing lab between the undergrounds of Asia and the pulses of the southern hemisphere. She experiments with casual and archaic energies and mixes them into a strong open-form cocktail of genres, rhythms and vocals. A trance-like and intoxicating blend transmitted in museums, clubs, streets and radios. The untitled Harbor Lines are a series of sound and image fragments gathered across Sydney Harbor, the islands of Bali, and the coastal regions of Guangdong. The three pieces played on this show are a remix of these materials with soundscapes encountered around Te Whanganui at Tara Wellington Harbor. They trace sonic lines between coastal locations through shared atmospheres of water, music, footprints, migration, industrial histories, and free improvised forms of transmission. Here are Untitled Harbor Lines. The first, Untitled Welly Sydney Lines. The second, Untitled Welly Bali Lines. And the third, Untitled Welly Canto Lines. 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
1: Hello, this is a show from Radio. Eurogruppe Stations bringing new and forgotten ways of making radio to our listeners. Each week, we give artists the challenge to make radio that works across all of Europe and beyond. Are you up for it?

The song Sealed with a Kiss is about sending your dreams and thoughts to a loved one every day. Loving becomes haunting. This is also reflected in the eerie quality of the song. Researchers always wanted to look deeper and further into the body, into one's dreams and thoughts. So a radio pill seemed to be an ideal solution. But if you do go deeper exploring your dreams, you may end up being haunted by your own thirst for knowledge.

Let's welcome the Radio Pill, an irresistible device that will change medicine forever. When swallowed, it transmits information about all the stuff that happens inside your body. It's like a radio show from inside your entrails. It's said to be a German idea, but in 1961, it was also used extensively at the Central Middlesex Hospital in Britain. The pill informs about such things as pressure changes internally by recording these changes on a graph. Until recently, the only way of finding out what was going on in the digestion tract was to push a tube down it, which, well, doesn't always have the best effects on patients. The PillZone radio program is transmitted up to 48 hours while the patients have complete freedom. The body can do its natural work and feels no discomfort. How great is that? Even in 2019, a team of Australian researchers was testing such an electronic pill to improve the well-being of their patients. And who knows? In the near future, the pill might even transmit the body's own radio programs.

At the age of 14, Miss was prescribed a novel treatment. As yet untested in its full potential, the radio pill was a small, ingestible device that could monitor one's internal condition and transmit such information to medical practitioners. More than that, the doctor told her, it could transmit neural data as well. From within her room, data would be streamed and reports could be found directly online. No need to come in anymore, he said with a smile. The pill modulated the neural frequencies and was only activated when another frequency was directed at it, transporting the original modulation back to the listening doctors, charts, and labs, mostly automated processes from cable to cable, synchronizing the incoming data into patterns that will become clearer the more detail they accumulate, so the doctors hoped. As a diligent follower of the electronics hobbyist magazines she received in the mail, Miss was well aware of her data's paths and migrations. Miss was infatuated with the movements of the planets and the stars. When in trance, she often saw herself swimming in a bright stream of stars. It was the Milky Way. She spoke to the stream with the deepest longing. Take me away. Take me with you.

In the doctor's waiting room, there were all kinds of different paintings, but one had always struck Miss as a break in the series. A portrait of Saint Cecilia, patron saint of music, who had once visited her in her visions and appeared to be floating in rainbow-colored beams of light, her eyes looking far beyond the frame, up towards the point of the light ray's origin. Of course, Miss was aware that light consisted of particles as well. While Googling popular interpretations of the images received in her visions, she discovered that nobody really knew Cecilia's true historical name. But at the time of the encounter with the nameless saint, a nurse had routinely opened the software created to monitor Miss. Incoming data, and amongst the unintelligible fragments of images and words, a sentence had formed. The realm of tones resides in your brain.

According to a thought experiment by Albert Einstein, tachyons are hypothetical particles that travel at a speed faster than light. If used as transmitting signals, they could transmit messages to the past, the tachyon anti-telephone. Miss had recently learned about the tachyon anti-telephone in a YouTube video titled, Can You Phone the Past? She felt saddened at the thought that without the proper name, she would never be able to reach Saint Cecilia.

I feel my consciousness slipping away, and waves of electromagnetic radiation and photon particles emanate from the pill within my body, I cannot but wonder when and how my thoughts will reach you, and whether it will cause even a single throb at the idea that they may be meant for you. You said, to cast a spell is to speak things into existence. To discover the existence of something is to cast a spell. But, as fairy tales have long told us, spells are unreliable, and the summoned demon or ghost isn't always who we wish them to be. Yet now firmly hardwired into the machines you invented, baked into the light rays that form your diagnosis. I have felt that if I spoke of these things at all, it must be to someone who had attained these experiences before me or with me. And, having you for my companion throughout, however unconsciously to yourself, I have uttered many things that I could hardly have otherwise have spoken. For one may speak far more freely with a friend, though, in hearing of others, than when singly addressing a number. Most frequently, however, I have forgotten that others could hear. It matters little in this view that we have never met, that each of us does not know, except by the eye of the mind. By a subtle shift in the patterns of milky shadows in the X-ray and CT scans. Except as a sudden clear word admits the noise from your radio, as a quick reflection in your telescopes and a new pixel in your hypothetical images. Slightly changing the numbers in your code and sparking through your server farms. A familiar melody suddenly present in your mind, emanating from the rainbow-coloured streams of light particles in the saint's halos.

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0: Hörmaschine tonight with David Wengerhoff. 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

0: au sillonnement intercontinental s'oppose la langue.
1: I mean, the idea that the pyramids of Egypt were not constructed by ordinary African people comes straight out of the roots, the

0: foundations of Egyptology and archaeology. You know, it
1: this
0: was,
1: is an important story, if you would maybe share for people who haven't heard that before.
0: Yeah, so in the late 19th and early 20th century, the leading archaeologist in the world was this guy, William Matthew Flinders Petrie, who worked a lot in Egypt and Palestine, and is credited, if you study archaeology, you learn about Petrie as the kind of father of archaeological science. He made a huge number of innovations which became central to the way that the discipline functioned. He was also a eugenicist who firmly believed that the working classes needed to be either controlled or turned into a sort of hereditary underclass, and that intelligence and IQ were the preserve of certain select races. And in his work on ancient Egypt, there is an enormous kind of paradox at the heart of it. Because on the one hand, he actually produced a lot of the evidence and did a lot of the field work that actually made visible for the first time the cultural roots of ancient Egyptian civilization, you know, what existed before the pharaohs, before the pyramids and all that. Petrie was one of the main contributors to that. But in the process of actually producing all that knowledge, he also did something else, which was to place an absolute division between the origins of Egyptian civilization and the continent of Africa. He explicitly denied that Africans could have achieved or produced literacy, monumental architecture, urbanization, all those other things that happened in that part of the world. And he attributed them to what he called initially the new race. He just called it the new race.
1: Who is the new race?
0: Who is the new race? He wrote numerous articles trying to get to the bottom of his self-created question, which ultimately came down to craniometry and measuring skulls collected from ancient graves. And he came to the conclusion initially that the new race was definitely not African, but had migrated from somewhere in Western Asia, possibly with links up towards the Caucasus. You see, we're getting closer and closer to white people.
1: I see.
0: And then there's a category. And then there's a category which was called Hamite or Hamitic civilization.
1: Yeah, yeah.
0: Which was also believed to be more kind of Eurasian than African. And, you know, these may sound like very obscure ideas, but actually the classifications that were created at that time fed in to the modern conflicts, ethnic conflicts in countries like Rwanda, right up until the modern era. So that actually is at the root of our own discipline. And by creating that initial division, it opened that chink, that kind of window, into which you can insert whatever you like. You know, the basic premise is that it couldn't possibly have been Africans.
1: Right, right.
0: And then you can talk about whatever you like. You can talk about the master race. You can talk about aliens from Venus, you know, whatever you like. But actually, and this is what I mean when I say you're never going to refute this stuff by, you know, correcting their facts. It's a mythical structure, the intention of which is essentially to keep saying and keep saying and keep saying it wasn't Africans.
1: Right, right.
0: You know?
1: This migration of people, the, this new race, are these who we sometimes refer to as the Indo-Europeans?
0: Well, Indo-European is a perfectly legitimate concept in historical linguistics. Goes back to William Jones, who pointed out the resemblances, the connections among a whole series of languages from Iran to Ireland, which are real. They're real linguistic connections. But there's another history to Indo-European studies which goes way beyond language. and which posited links between language, culture, and biological race.
1: Right.
0: Which generally in the early 20th century meant trying to reconstruct and search for an Indo-European homeland, a place where language, culture, and race formed a kind of perfect unity.
1: Yeah.
0: And from which this population spread.
1: Is there a specific name for that population?
0: Well, this is where things get a bit murky, because if you ask a historical linguist, they'll explain about what they call proto-languages, of which you have many examples. And these are basically reconstructions from surviving languages or language that is preserved in ancient texts.
1: Mm-hmm.
0: You have to imagine something like a family tree, or just sure. a tree, like a phylogeny, where you try to establish the links and the connections among different languages, and you trace them back to a kind of the core kind of common elements. And this is what they refer to as a proto-language.
1: Yep.
0: Now, if you ask a bona fide historical linguist, they'll explain to you that a proto-language is not a spoken language.
1: Mm-hmm.
0: It's not that people walking around using these terms. I think there was someone once who tried to write a poem in Proto-Indo-European as a kind of joke.
1: Okay.
0: But these are constructions, right? They're, we don't have anything like the full range of languages that actually existed. We have a small kind of, a tiny part of the spectrum of what was actually spoken, from which it's possible to reconstruct a kind of proto-form. But it's construction. It's a historical construction. It's not a population. It's not a group of people. And it's well documented that in the early 20th century, in the mid-20th century, this whole field of research was basically hijacked by the Nazis and linked to the search for an Aryan homeland.
1: That, yeah.
0: And there are whole books and studies about this. And obviously after the Second World War, nobody wanted to talk about this very much. But in fact, through the genuine scientific innovations that have been made, particularly in the field of genetics and ancient DNA,
1: mm-hmm.
0: suddenly this whole language is back again. And it's very prominent in my field. There was even a paper published recently, just last year, in a top science journal called The Genetic Origins of the Proto-Indo-Europeans.
1: Oh, boy.
0: So
1: okay.
0: we're back to a discourse which says that culture, and we're talking here about things that happened 5,000 years ago in a part of the world north of the Black Sea, for which there's no written evidence at the time. So we're talking about archaeological finds, you know, burials,
1: mm-hmm.
0: artifacts, that kind of thing. And what's being reintroduced, and I would say normalized again, is the idea that culture, language, and biology form a kind of unity, the idea that one can sort of escape from the complexity and the mixture of human cultures and get back to some kind of pure essence. And remarkably, the kind of entities which are identified in this way, these sort of proto-groups or proto-populations, map very faithfully onto the racial categories
1: right.
0: that were invented right. in the early 20th century.
1: Yeah, yeah.
0: And you get very similar looking maps of migrations, human mm-hmm. populations moving, often in rather bizarre ways that sort of ignore the topography, mm-hmm. sort of mm-hmm. like striding across seas and rivers and mountains,
1: yeah, yeah.
0: spreading outwards from some kind of original sort of Urheimat or homeland.
1: Mm-hmm. Is there though some historical record of a real migration that has to do with people out of the, let's say, like the north of India into the Middle East that would be described as this like Aryan origin of civilization?
0: This is an explosive topic in India.
1: Or is it just a linguistic link rather than a, you know, distinct ethnic group?
0: Well, first of all, it makes the assumption that language is transmitted by people moving around mm-hmm. in mm-hmm. population groups. Actually, there are a myriad other ways that languages are transmitted. And, you know, what it's supposed to conjure up in the imagination is this idea of a sort of tribal society in which everybody speaks the same language, buries their dead in the same way, builds houses the same way,
1: mm-hmm.
0: rides horses, you know, whatever it may be.
1: Yeah, yeah.
0: And, you know, this is a very obvious projection of the modern idea of a nation. And of the nation state. I mean, all nation states have these kind of myths, you know. The Dutch are supposed to go back to the ancient Batavians, the Germans come from the proto-Germanic groups, and so on and so forth. The French from the Gauls. This is part and parcel of the romance and the mythology of modern nations,
1: mm-hmm.
0: projected back onto a mythical past. And all European nations have some kind of version of this. But these are very recent ideas. If you actually look at the way that language, for example, is transmitted in so-called tribal societies, including many of the ones we've been talking about, Aboriginal Australia, people are multilingual. I mean, they may speak four or five different languages. Mm-hmm. I'm not just talking mm-hmm. about variations of vocabulary or syntax or something, actually different languages.
1: Yeah, yeah.
0: And there are many other ways, kinship systems, that language is transmitted other than a group of people literally upping sticks and, you know, walking around the landscape. Yeah. The basic approach is always to try and retreat from the complexity of the present back to some kind of root, some kind of cultural, biological, linguistic purity.
1: Mm-hmm.
0: Now, this really bears, I mean, this is arbitrary. This is a choice one makes about how to study these things. Ultimately, you come back to the fact that humans evolved on the continent of Africa.
1: Mm-hmm.
0: You could look completely differently at the whole thing. You could emphasize or research the connections, you know, degrees of connectedness among things. The idea that everything forms a kind of tree-like formation that gets you back to some pure original source
1: mm-hmm.
0: Is a model. It's an image. It's not, you know, there's nothing sort of essential about it. I have noticed in the course of trying to research these things that there is still a remarkable resistance to the idea that this thing called, that we call the European Enlightenment,
1: mm-hmm.
0: owed an intellectual debt to anything that wasn't homegrown
1: mm-hmm.
0: on European, Western European soil, which if you think about it is a very counterintuitive thing. I mean, this is all happening after the so-called Age of Discovery, which of course was only an age of discovery for Western Europeans. I mean, they weren't discovering anything. People lived there. But it's a period which the French historian Paul Hazard in the 1930s, I think, wrote a book in English. It's called The Crisis of the European Mind. And I like this book a lot because it does something, it goes against the grain of what we usually told about the European Enlightenment, which is that it was a manifestation of confidence, of Europe's growing economic power, growing military might, not just in the Americas, but in the Indian Ocean. And that the kind of mental habits that developed at the time, particularly the habit of feeling one could confidently classify all the world's cultures and societies and arrange them into a sort of hierarchy, at which European civilization was always at the top, that this was a manifestation of cultural superiority, of cultural confidence. But actually what Hazal argues, and I think shows quite compellingly, well, it's in the title of his book, this was also a kind of mental crisis for countries, European nations, which had only known monarchy and which had only known church dogma and top-down forms of authority, are suddenly exposed to a kaleidoscope of other ways of living.
1: With the encounter with the New World.
0: Not just, also in Africa, on the West Coast. When the Portuguese round the Cape, there are Europeans suddenly on the West Coast of the Indian subcontinent. Before you know it, there are Dutch in places like Sumatra and the Malay Peninsula. China is suddenly accessible to the European mind. And Hazal's book shows that in some ways this was the opposite of a confident reaction. It was more like a meltdown. All of the received wisdom about the possibilities, the alternatives, the freedoms that are or are not available to us as human beings are thrown into question in the most dramatic way. And of course, these are exactly the kind of topics that people would have been discussing in salons, in coffee houses.
1: So this encounter with other societies that are living in different social forms, different social hierarchies, causes European philosophers to reflect, maybe for the first time, about the ingrained hierarchies in their own society. One of the things that I've heard you talk about in the past is this practice of writing fictitious, I believe, dialogues of European philosophers conversing with natives. Can we maybe, for people who are not familiar with that work, summarize some of what that is and then kind of reflect on the impact of these indigenous thinkers onto the later writings of the Enlightenment philosophers?
0: Yeah. So if we start with the later writings that you're referring to, so chronologically we're in the let's say the second half of the 18th century. Writers like Voltaire, Diderot, it becomes extremely fashionable to craft these dialogues with a purely imaginary, what they would have referred to as a savage, an imaginary exotic character. And they would pick and choose. Sometimes it might be somebody from China. It might be a Tahitian, a Peruvian princess, an Inca princess. But it was always the exotic figure of somebody who culturally was a total outsider peering in on the oddities, the peculiarities of French or other European civilizations.
1: Right.
0: And scolding and berating them for the obsession with material wealth, deference to rank and hierarchy, and the endemic poverty and inequality that existed in Europe at that time. And as you can imagine, there's a huge scholarly literature on this in which it is nearly always assumed that that is all there was to it. But if you trace the origins of the genre, The first real blockbuster bestseller book of this kind was different. It was written by a minor French aristocrat who went around calling himself the Baron La Hontan.
1: Went around calling himself?
0: Yes.
1: Isn't that title usually conferred upon you by someone else?
0: Yeah, but the full title is extremely long. it's a bit like that German anthropologist who had the very unfortunate name, surname von Führer-Heimendorf, who was a great anthropologist of South Asia.
1: That would be a rough one.
0: And after the Second World War, he took a job at SOAS in London. And I've often tried to sort of mentally conjure up what it must have been like in 1950s London to go into the post office and say, could you spell that for me, please?
1: Yeah.
0: Von Führer-Heimendorf, you know. Anyway, whatever he called himself, he was different because he was not simply conjuring savages out of his brain. This was a person who, as a relatively young man, had gone out to the French colonies in what they then called New France, not a million miles from where we're sitting, but north of the Great Lakes, mostly parts of what's now Canada and, I guess, upstate New York. And he had about 10 years worth of adventures, as he later wrote about them there, discovering lost landscapes and rivers. He became fluent in at least two indigenous languages. So these would have been people speaking Iroquoian and Algonquian languages. And he was a troublemaker and constantly having difficulties with the French authorities and particularly with the Jesuits, who he doesn't seem to have got along with at all. But he does seem to have struck up a rapport with a number of important indigenous people who were involved at the time in these very tumultuous and complicated struggles going on between the French, the English, the Dutch, and various indigenous nations over the fur trade and so on. La Hontan ends up being part of a what you might describe as an Enlightenment salon before the Enlightenment. I mean, we assume that these kind of conversations about the proper way for human societies to function, about human freedoms, about marriage, divorce, and many other topics of concern really took off in Europe first. But actually, what La Hontan appears to have witnessed in what's now the area of Montreal was something very similar that was going on at the time and which is described not just by him, but by a number of other independent sources, which was a kind of war of words between the then French governor of that region, who was a man called Frontignac, who clearly fancied himself as something of a debater, and a Wendat statesman called Kandiaronk, who is described again in numerous independent sources as, first of all, a famous warrior and diplomat, but also an intellect, a really formidable intellect. People were multilingual at that time. And this was somebody who had been to France. I discovered a letter after the book I wrote with David Graeber, which describes some of these encounters. I discovered a letter which I wish I'd found before we finished writing it, because it's actually debated whether Kandiaronk went to Europe and where he got his picture of European societies from. Was it just the colonies, or did he really see Paris, for example? And it's well known that La Hontan, so I should say, first of all, that the book is called Curious Dialogues, with curious a savage, dialogues. Curious dialogues with a savage of good sense who has traveled. And in this book, which La Hontan writes after he goes back to Europe, again, he's fallen out of favor. He finds himself in Amsterdam, mm-hmm. I think, working as a sort of part-time spy and other dishonorable things. And then he publishes these okay. he publishes these books, which become hugely successful, mm-hmm. Describing his time in the Americas. And in one of them, he stages a battle of wits,
1: okay,
0: which features two characters. One is him, and his role is to lose all the arguments. And the other one is a character called Adario. Adario is generally recognized, even by skeptics, to be based on Kandirong. Hmm. And in the dialogues, what happens is La Hontan sort of plays devil's advocate and tries to defend all of the sort of received political habits and attitudes, including religious convictions of French society at the time. And this other character, Adario / Kandirong, basically rips him to shreds throughout the whole thing and points out in this very sort of witty, intelligent way, all the crazy sort of logical inconsistencies and absurdities and sheer cruelty of a society of the kind that he is witnessing with the French. So he's also very critical of the way French people converse with each other. They're always sort of cutting each other off and being rude to each other. And he says, you know, you're the same with material things. Like, could you imagine me not sharing? You know, if I have food, I will share it with somebody. I come to your towns and I see people in the street. You let people fall between the cracks. I just found this sort of absolutely scandalous. How can you have a society that allows this to happen? And there are also some very witty and sort of funny parts. You know, he points out that the various Christian sects who he's encountered are always arguing with each other. They're always divided over theological matters and so on. He says, well, if what you say is true and there is just one God who sent his son down to earth and he is so mighty and so omnipotent, how come we never heard of him? why did you guys have to come over and explain all this mm-hmm, to us? And mm-hmm. why are you always arguing about it and divided among yourself? Mm-hmm. So it's this sort of funny, witty, rational takedown of European civilization. And it becomes hugely popular. It's translated into multiple European languages. There are stage plays based on it that run for years and years. And La Hontan suddenly becomes a celebrity, and he actually ends up in Hanover at court, and he befriends the great polymath Leibniz. And there is, in fact, a letter, which I discovered, I don't recall the precise year, but it's a private letter, so this is not Leibniz trying to fool anyone or anything. It's a private mm-hmm. letter to a mate of his called Bierling,
1: yeah.
0: where he just throws into the letter, he says, oh, and by the way, you know, this book everyone's reading, you know, this Adario character, he's real.
1: You know, yeah,
0: he,
1: right.
0: He
1: right.
0: came to Europe and he thought yeah. his society was better than ours, mm-hmm. Which is a nice confirmation of something that's been widely discussed. Most of what I've been saying has been pointed out before. This is not something that David Graeber discovered or that I discovered. It's one of those topics because, of course, it carries deep implications.
1: Yes.
0: It implies that what we Europeans consider to be the fluorescence of our most important values and philosophical achievements are not our own. The West, Western civilization, is in fact a composite, an outcome of encounters, mixtures, on a much more level playing field than we're used to hearing about. Because I think any of us who are educated in a broadly sort of Anglo-American European tradition, we get this sense of the Western tradition as this kind of impregnable, hermetically sealed thing that couldn't possibly, you know, what could somebody like Leibniz or Rousseau possibly mm-hmm. have learnt mm-hmm. from a non-literate Native American person at that time, or an Amazonian chief, or whatever, or a Malay sultan? And as a result, the way these things are studied tends to get reduced to what was written. It's studied by experts in French literature. It's studied by experts in European history, who never really feel the need to familiarize themselves with what a Malay person or a Wendat person might actually have been thinking at the time, or where those views might have originated. And this is despite the fact, so I should say, you know, linking back to what we were talking about earlier, the content of La Hontan's exchanges with Kandirang passes on into that much larger genre yes. of Enlightenment literature. So if you look at the writings of the Madame Graffini, who also wrote an incredibly popular book, but this time it is in fact an Inca princess called Zelia, who is kidnapped and brought back to Europe, and she gives her critique of European civilization. If you look at the content of the critiques, that's where you see the continuity back to something which is partly imaginary, but is partly rooted in the reality, the shock of the European encounter with the societies of the eastern woodlands, the eastern coastlands of North America. So in a way, Kandirang's voice carries through this body of literature. But all of this was written out of the European Enlightenment. People have tried to bring it back in over the centuries. And at least since the, I'd say the early 20th century, perhaps the late 19th century, the standard response has been to say, well, you're romanticizing, you're conjuring tropes of the noble savage. And this is often linked to the writings of Jean-Jacques Rousseau, although actually Rousseau didn't really have a noble savage in that sense at all. Actually, it's a kind of rhetorical strategy, which is very, very effective as a way of basically making fun of anybody who has the temerity to suggest that people of non-European origin could actually have had intellectual or technical achievements that were in any way more progressive than what was happening in Europe itself. It's a way of shutting down that conversation. And there is a book by a scholar called Ter Ellingsen called The Myth of the Noble Savage, where he actually chases the origin of that trope. It really comes onto American campuses through the writings of Gabriel Chinard in the 1930s, I believe, where he writes about America and the dream of the exotic. This idea that all such literature, all such writings are basically mental projections of fantasies or concepts that are dreamed up purely in the heads of European thinkers, projected onto non-European peoples who effectively play the role of sock puppets. Mm-hmm. It's a kind mm-hmm. of ventriloquization.
1: Yeah.
0: And the argument is always that Europeans would have done this because they were terrified of the repercussions if they said these things themselves. So they put their critiques of their own society into the mouth sure. of an imaginary person. I've never understood the logic of that argument because it's still them writing the book, but whatever.
1: There was political prosecution at the time, potentially, correct. If you criticize the church.
0: Yeah. But apparently, if you put it into the mouth of you know, some fictional character that you've made up, you were off the hook.
1: You're still hitting the print button somehow.
0: Yeah.
1: A few places I want to take this. I want to build up to a conversation about these dialogues at the end, but I think we need to lay a bit of a foundation because not everyone will have the same background coming to this conversation. You mentioned Rousseau before. Much of your work in the last few years, you've spoken a lot about the origins of inequality. Maybe for people who are not familiar, define some of that kind of early mythology, as you might call it, of what is the kind of Rousseauian story about these origins of inequality.
0: So the kind of literature we've been discussing would have been extremely familiar to someone like Jean-Jacques Rousseau, who moved in the same circles as many of the other people I've been talking about. And Rousseau, in 1753, takes part in an essay competition, actually. And he's already a well-known composer and a well-known philosopher and a figure in court. And 1753, he enters this competition, which is proposed by an academy in the city of Dijon. And they pose an open question, which is about whether inequality is a natural feature of human societies, and what is its origin. Rousseau writes a piece which has become surely one of the most widely debated and discussed pieces of writing ever written. In English, it's often just referred to as the Discourse on the Origins of Inequality, or the Second Discourse, because there was another one, Arts and Sciences. And he doesn't win. He comes second. Nobody has heard of the guy who came first. We did find out who it was. I've forgotten again.
1: Really?
0: Yeah.
1: Wow.
0: He didn't win the competition, apparently because he was over the word length. So they refused to read it.
1: Okay.
0: But then he went on to obviously conquer the whole of human history in another way, because the story that he tells in this fable, it's a fable, it's a parable. It was never meant to be the basis for a scientific, accurate understanding of world history, although in many ways that is what happened. Rousseau himself says at the beginning, I am going to do this as a thought experiment.
1: Right.
0: Where, what are the roots of inequality? And he starts off in a way that will be familiar to just about everybody, because it is still what we imagine to be the beginning of human history, which is supposed to begin with this kind of imaginary set of basically egalitarian folk who don't practice agriculture, have no concept of private property, basically these happy little bands of hunter-gatherers. Actually, Rousseau doesn't even have bands. He has this completely fictitious character that he conjures up, who's not really noble at all, but is sort of happy and stupid. And also very afraid of coming close to anybody else. This is how he describes humanity, in a state of nature, in our sort of primordial soup. This is what we were like, sort of slightly idiotic, unable to really anticipate the consequences of our own actions, but blissfully happy in our stupidity and our ignorance. And then something terrible happens. People invent farming. They invent agriculture. One day, he says, imagine one day somebody comes out and draws a line and creates a fence, a boundary around a piece of earth and says, this is mine and that's yours. And people begin cultivating wheat, keeping animals and so on. And this is the Enlightenment equivalent to the biblical fall from grace. This is where everything goes wrong, changes forever. And humanity is sent on a kind of spiraling downward journey into inequality on the one hand, but at the same time, civilization. So you get the division. You referred earlier to surplus. For the first time, people have more food than they need. They're producing their own food. So you get the elementary division of classes, and you get food producers, and then you get those who benefit from their production, but also have time to do other things like invent metalworking and calendrical systems and organized religion, literature, philosophy. Populations grow, cities emerge. But with each step forward, we slip backwards into more inequality, deeper inequality, so that actually inequality becomes the leitmotif of civilization. It becomes the necessary price that we pay for being civilized. And as I say, this was intended as a kind of thought experiment, a provocation. You know, it was meant to make people think about the challenges, the possibilities for human liberty, and what we would have to do to reclaim some of those original freedoms. But the idea of original freedom that Rousseau gives us is so bizarre and so divorced from anything real it becomes the basis of fantasies in the same way that we end up in left-wing thought with a completely fictitious idea of primitive communism as the original human state. But it is combining what I've been talking about, which we might describe as the indigenous critique of European civilization, because Rousseau, like a lot of other Enlightenment thinkers, openly attributes a lot of these ideas about the possibilities of human freedoms to the Americas,
1: right,
0: to indigenous Americans. And it's always again assumed that this is a kind of rhetorical strategy. But what Rousseau does, which has this sort of catalyzing effect, is combine that indigenous...
2: Hörmaschine, you listen to Hörmaschine, respective perspective, this time with David Wengerhoff and Joshua Citarella.
0: An economist called Anne-Robert Turgot, who was also an associate of Graffini, who's by no means opposed to ideas of liberty and equality, but is rather skeptical about bringing these ideas directly into European society.
1: Why is he skeptical?
0: Well, there is a fascinating exchange between him and Graffini, where he proposes to her that she should change the ending of her book, the one about the Inca princess, so that Zelia, Princess Zelia, realizes in the end that this idea of taking apart the monarchy and doing away with money is a bit risky and a bit silly. And, you know, really we need to be more sensible, because in a, you know, those things may be fine for primitive or simple societies, although the Inca Empire was in no way that. But they could never possibly work in a modern, sophisticated nation. And Graffini, of course, ignores him, publishes it the way that she intended. And it's almost exactly at that time that Turgot sort of gets his intellectual revenge. And he publishes a number of essays of his own on what he calls universal history, which established for the first time some of the elementary kind of divisions of human history that we still use today, particularly the habit of classifying all societies according to how they get food, what we now call modes of subsistence or modes of production. So he starts off with this elementary division of human societies into hunters, foragers, herders, farmers, and then you have urban commercial civilization. And it's a very profound move, because what it allows him to say, in effect, is that although these savages clearly do have forms of freedom, including women's freedoms, which are ahead. I mean, these are progressives. They want European society to stop being the way it is. They're ahead of us. But in these essays, he comes up with a paradigm, a way of saying, well, those freedoms are appropriate to their technological level. those freedoms are possible, but they're only possible because these are simple societies, by which he means materially simple. They don't have advanced weaponry. They wear very few clothes. They live in teepees, you know, half of which is simply not true anyway. And half of the people who he describes as hunters actually grow crops. But it's really an idea that almost by virtue of having these freedoms, these people belong in some earlier, more primitive form of human society that we have evolved beyond in material terms, in technological terms, and particularly around the issue of food production. So you get for the first time this way of thinking about the history of the human species, which pretty much everyone takes for granted now, which is the most important thing is how do they get their food? Mm-hmm. Are we talking about mm-hmm. hunter-gatherers? Are we talking about agriculturalists? And Rousseau's essay, in many ways, is a kind of weird fusion between the sort of biblical narrative of fall from grace, an indigenous critique that celebrates these freedoms,
1: yeah.
0: and a story yeah. about technological progress, which really comes from Turgot, which is the story about how with each advance, we kind of get further and further away from those original freedoms. So it's a hybrid, really, of a number of different things. But it is the root of so many things. It's the root in many ways of a kind of orthodox Marxian or Engelsian view of human history. But it's also the root of stories that are now more likely to be told by conservative thinkers who say that really the most kind of intractable inequalities of the present day world are rooted. I think it was Jared Diamond who described agriculture, the origins of agriculture, mm-hmm. as the worst mistake in human history,
1: mm-hmm.
0: the fall from grace. And this has been conventional wisdom up until now, up until very, very recently. And a lot of my work and the work I was doing with the anthropologist David Graeber was trying to push back. We noticed, particularly around the time of the financial crisis, 2008, there was a real slew of literature, not by people in our fields. I'm an archaeologist, so say he was an anthropologist, but literature written by philosophers, economists, biologists, geographers, which was quite explicitly going back to these Enlightenment fables and treating them as science, as history. So people refer to themselves as, you know, I am a neo-Rousseauian thinker, I am a neo-Hobbesian mm-hmm. thinker. I thought, wow, this is fascinating. You know, why is this stuff coming back with such force? And why are so many people who write about it turning a blind eye to everything we've actually discovered about the deep human past since about the 1950s? It was this strange sort of slipping back into what I would describe as mythical structures of thought, which have a very clear function in the present. And it's actually, I think we said at the beginning of our book, The Dawn of Everything, that there are basically three problems with these very entrenched narratives. Problem number one, they are wrong. Well, they're just factually wrong on every count. Problem number two, they're boring. We've been going around with these stories for 300 years. Problem number three, they're actually slightly dangerous because if you are of the opinion, as I think a lot of people are, that something has to change in the present global arrangements if our species is going to progress into something beyond the 21st century. The essential message of these stories, not as they were originally told, you know, as I say, you know, these were originally radical ideas that were going to shake up the world. But the way they're told today is done in such a way as to say, well, basically, real change, structural change, is unfathomable in a world of 8 billion people. Forget it. You know, human societies have evolved in such a way that there is no going back to anything else. There is no alternative to what we have now. And it's simply a matter of the best we can do is to sort of tinker around the edges of a system that, by the same people's admission, is getting worse all the time. I mean, they have the statistics, they have the Gini indexes and the inequality ratios that show you that this system just keeps producing this kind of outcome. Mm-hmm. And, you know, a lot of this was obviously sparked by the Piketty book, which disabused some people of their ideas about the free market and capitalism and that somehow things would level out by themselves. And we'll know, actually, this is a brutal system that will just keep going on. So factually wrong, boring, and dangerous. And then we spent about 10 years trying to do something else and trying mm-hmm. to mobilize a lot of the new information that's become available since the 1960s, not just to tell a different story, but to also ask some new questions about what you might call the broad sweep of human history.
1: Mm. I was going to do this at the end, but I think we're just already into it. So this is the topic I want to get into. To kind of briefly recap this, there's European society, there's this encounter with other societies, different ways of living, this moment of reflection. Rousseau, let's say, this is the kind of preeminent philosopher that a lot of people who come from the left will... it's a very rough dichotomy. You have Hobbes and you have Rousseau, whether humans are in nature naturally a war of all against all, or do they naturally get along, right? Mm. And so most of the people who would subscribe to some type of progressive left-wing worldview are Rousseauian in their interpretation. Mm. You're kind of proposing a secret third thing. You're throwing them both out. You're saying that we need to have a alternative view onto this stuff. Rousseau, at that time, gives a kind of story that is extremely reminiscent of the Garden of Eden coming from a Christian mm-hmm. society. Mm-hmm. For people who maybe haven't heard this before, but you'll know this history better than I do, but the Garden of Eden and eating the fruit is this kind of parable about the origins of private property, mm-hmm. that you have invested your labor into the land, and mm-hmm. then if you mm-hmm. take the fruit of someone else's labor, because it takes mm-hmm. a generation mm-hmm. to grow the trees, that is you being cast out of the society mm. by God rather than the... let's say original band of hunter-gatherers or whatever he has in mind. But so what you then propose is that the idea of teleology, the kind of what we would now associate with Hegel or Marx, the mm. successive rise of socioeconomic forms, mm. feudalism to capitalism to socialism, that the origins of those ideas of a kind of hierarchical structure of developed societies, your argument is that this emerges as a conservative counter-narrative.
0: Yeah, this is really important.
1: To the real critiques that indigenous people are leveling against Europeans.
0: Exactly. It's a backlash against what we call the indigenous critique, which is obviously multiple different critiques.
1: Right, right.
0: We take it from one particular perspective. And what you say, I think, is really important because there is obviously a kind of tragic irony to this. When you talk about Karl Marx and left-wing thought, obviously that whole framework of modes of production mm-hmm. And the way that it was developed by Marx and Engels was a theory of freedom. You know, it was mm-hmm. a theory of liberation. And it finishes, I mean, it's also a story about political consciousness. And this, I think, is taken quite directly from Rousseau and Turgot. The idea that people in the very distant past didn't have political consciousness. You know, they may have been free, but it was in some kind of sort of vaguely animalistic kind of way. They weren't conscious of their freedom. Mm-hmm. You mentioned Hegel. Mm-hmm. You know, Hegel was of the opinion that African people could not understand freedom until they had experienced the Middle Passage. They had to go through the transatlantic slave trade in order to understand what freedom was. And that freedom was this thing that was the product of this long dialectical process by which, you know, eventually you can end up with someone like Hegel reflecting on

0: They're just sort of adapting again in a rather animalistic way to their physical surroundings,
1: mm-hmm.
0: or kind of drifting through life in a sort of haze, or maybe occasionally there might be an uprising or a rebellion. But the idea of people consciously choosing or designing the kind of societies they may want to live in and then trying to actually put that into effect was considered to be an innovation, which is really very strange way of thinking about it. I mean, if you just think about human history on a large scale, it's obviously nonsense. I mean, people have created all this stuff. The tragic point and the ironic point is really about the left-wing version of that story,
1: mm-hmm.
0: Which ended, of course, with the self-awareness, the realization among the proletariat of their own exploitation and their liberation.
1: Right.
0: And that part of the story generally has dropped off. I mean, it isn't told that way anymore.
1: Mm-hmm.
0: What we get now is the first part of the story, the original sort of innocence, or if you're a Thomas Hobbes fan, the original sort of brutal, competitive state of nature, version of state of nature, the origins of agriculture as some kind of, setting inequality in stone, the rise of private property, and civilization means inequality, the end. You know,
1: mm-hmm.
0: There is no prospect of liberation, except for that one strand of history that is supposed to begin in ancient Greece with the invention of democracy and then kind of lies dormant mysteriously for about 2,000 years until a group of French guys miraculously rediscover it in the Enlightenment.
1: Okay.
0: And that is, you know, sort of crudely put, what you end up with. Yeah, I mean, you don't even have to think about agriculture even before the origins of farming, which, you know, in terms of human history, they don't go back that far. I mean, our species is thought to have existed in roughly the psychological and biological form that we have now for something between 200,000 and 300,000 years. Farming was invented in various parts of the world over roughly the last 8,000 to 10,000 years, often much later than that. And long before that, you've already got examples of societies that do what you described, which is kind of turn hierarchy on and off. Now, the problem with the kind of traditional way of looking at things is that all of these people would be instantly classified as hunter-gatherers because mm-hmm. farming hasn't mm-hmm. been invented yet, which means they must all be roughly the same sort of thing, except that they're not. You know, we have evidence for non-farming societies, so-called hunter-gatherer fisher societies, that kept slaves, even hereditary slaves, that had kings, that had cities. Equally, we have evidence for non-farming societies that were intensely egalitarian and rejected all notions of private possessions and insisted on sharing everything. And to classify all these people in the same way would be roughly the equivalent, as I think we say in the book, it would be like saying that a Texas oil baron and a medieval Egyptian poet are the same kind of people because they both eat a lot of wheat. You know, it makes no sense.
1: Mm-hmm.
0: So hunter-gatherer, you know, this is the magic of Turgot's scheme, is mm-hmm. that it flattens out history in this way. So suddenly these people are not fully human. They're not really relevant anymore. Whatever political worlds they thought were creating are all kind of locked up in this mode of food production, which means they haven't really got anything to say about the present or about the course of human history after agriculture. But in fact, if you look at societies, or even societies that came into agriculture and then came out of it again,
1: mm-hmm.
0: Like the societies of the American Great Plains, these confederacies like the Cheyenne, the Lakota, who had agriculture and then picked up horses from the Spaniards and actually became nomadic again. These are societies that did, in fact, turn hierarchical systems on and off on a seasonal basis. I mean, this was a routine part of their annual calendar. And it's an example that was described in some detail, for example, by the anthropologist Robert Lowy. And it's, in their case, it's very closely connected to hunting and to the great buffalo the bison drive.

0: foods, which were absolutely crucial for these societies. I mean, that's when you stored up food for the winter. That's when you got hides and horn and other materials that were essential for survival. And in those times of year, the societies of the Great Plains would form into incredibly hierarchical structures.
1: Martial law during the buffalo season?
0: Yeah, I mean, literally, it's described as a police force.
1: Wow.
0: You have buffalo police.
1: Mm.
0: And these little militias that were given full sovereignty. They could punish people, they could physically whip people, beat them up, incarcerate them.
1: Wow.
0: If they did anything to endanger the organization of the hunt and then the sundance rituals that come afterwards.
1: Right.
0: But the point was that as soon as all of that was over, these groups would disband and they would lose those coercive powers. So these are societies that moved in and out of hierarchy. And for the rest of the year, you'd have a much more egalitarian set of arrangements.
1: Not to bring us too far off track here, but what was the method for the allocation of the surplus that they would accumulate in that time under this buffalo police structure? Like once they've got the stockpile, how do they decide who gets the rations during the rest of the year?
0: Yeah. So actually, women often had very important roles in making those kinds of decisions and also decisions about war and peace. And I just wanted to make the point about these police groups that they would also rotate the membership between the clans.
1: Mm-hmm.
0: So you have clan systems and they would take turns. So if you were dishing out hard justice one year, you're going to be on the receiving end the next year, which is a very interesting theory of policing, actually. And there are many other examples of societies in human history that have done this. And if you go back, actually before the invention of agriculture, it's very clear that this was a deeply rooted feature of human societies to move between different systems, either seasonally, or you have examples which quite famous sort of iconic archaeological site like Stonehenge in England on Salisbury Plain, which, you know, as we know it now, those great megalithic structures go back to around 3,300 BC.
1: Wow.
0: So 5,000 years ago or more. But what we know now is that they were just the final sort of iteration of a whole series of monuments that were constructed there, some of them in wood. So all you see now are the little shadows of the holes in the soil where these great wooden pillars would have been. Structures that could have been put up and taken down over many, many generations. And actually, it's been shown scientifically that the period when Stonehenge was constructed and the so-called blue stones, which were dragged all the way from Wales down to southern England in order to do this, happened at a time when prehistoric societies in the British Isles had experienced cereal agriculture and turned their backs on it. They actually go back to wild nuts and berries as their staple plant food. They keep herding animals, cattle, pigs, and so forth. And they have these great feasts and festivals close to Stonehenge at a site known as Durrington Walls, where I've done a little bit of archaeological work with a colleague of mine. And it's another example of people sort of taking the measure of agriculture. There's no obvious push factor. It's not that there's some sort of climate crisis that anyone's found or, you know, massive crop failure. It really does seem to be the case that for whatever reason, people in that situation just decided that's not how they want to live anymore. And they went back to something else. And there were many examples of this in the Americas as well. When Europeans showed up in the Southwest, there were people who had gone back to living from wild resources.
1: What do you make of this story? I think I may have picked this up from James C. Scott. Other scholars will tell a similar kind of narrative that early human societies were forced to grow crops like wheat or rice or things that would be collected during one season in a harvest. They would be gathered in a surplus because that allowed the tax man to come around and take 20% of your wheat for the year. And then one of the ways that people found, I guess, a early form of tax evasion was to retreat into the hills and grow root vegetables.
0: Absolutely.
1: So the tax man would have to dig up all the potatoes.
0: Yeah, yeah. You can't count them.
1: Is there some truth to this story?
0: Yeah, absolutely. Yeah. It's a very well-documented phenomenon of kind of stealth farming where, you know, when the tax man comes through, if you're growing root vegetables, potatoes, that sort of thing, first of all, they're much harder to quantify. They're also much harder to appropriate. So this has been a classic form of tax evasion for millennia. That's right.
1: And so in this example of Stonehenge, this is maybe one site within history where people voluntarily chose to stop that kind of sedentary agricultural farming.
0: That's correct. And I think you mentioned Jim Scott. He wrote a book called Against the Grain, which talks about some of these things. And if you read his argument carefully, it doesn't say what people often think it says. You know, people often seem to think he's suggesting that the mere fact of people growing cereal crops almost mechanically gave rise to things like taxation and authoritarian governments is not at all what he's saying. And he's perfectly aware that there are many situations of cereal growing societies, including very large scale ones, much larger than Neolithic England, that didn't go in that direction. What he points out, though, and I'm sure this is the case, is that there is what he calls a kind of elective affinity between
1: what do we mean by
0: what he means
1: affinity?
0: By that, I think it's his language, not mine. What he means by that is that there is something about growing wheat which is very amenable to authoritarian systems of control. So actually, what often happens, first of all, it roots people in place. So it's much harder to do surveillance on nomadic people for obvious reasons. They're mobile. They're shifting around. They may be practicing shifting cultivation, slash and burn. Once you have people doing rice paddy farming or irrigated wheat agriculture, you get a peasantry. You get human beings whose lives are literally dependent on staying in that one place all year round.
1: So
0: you immediately have a capacity to control large numbers of people, which wasn't there before. Actually, what Scott talks about and what seems to be the case in many different parts of the world is that it actually happens the other way around. First, you get the formation, sometimes on a very small scale, of these highly predatory groups who really are out to monopolize and control as many resources as possible.
1: Yeah.
0: And once those groups get embedded in cities, for example, they begin to impose monoculture. They begin to impose these very rigid farming regimes where, rather than having some kind of loose combination of hunting, fishing, foraging, and farming, you just grow wheat or you just become rice cultivators. Yeah. And he often cites East Asian sources where you have government directives from the Han Empire basically rewarding retired soldiers for starting a farming estate because it's a colony. It's a settler colonial enterprise, you know, which allows you to push out people who have perhaps had more communalistic arrangements, who are just harder to control.
1: On this topic of more communalistic arrangements, maybe one of the examples we could cover is Poverty Point as a kind of counterexample to this sedentary agricultural society?
0: Well, Poverty Point is completely remarkable. So now we're going back to about 1600 BC. So more than 3,500 years into the past. This is an archaeological site in modern-day Louisiana. It's it goes against every stereotype you have of a hunt. You know, when you say hunter-gatherer or forager, I guess most people's image of what you're talking about is tiny groups of people roaming around the landscape, sort of living from the wild. Poverty Point is a site of urban proportions. Its vast earthworks are as large as the earliest cities in Eurasia, places like Mohenjo-Daro in Pakistan or Uruk in southern Iraq, which everybody acknowledges to be the world's first cities,
1: right.
0: Liangzhu in China. Poverty Point is on that scale. But nobody claims, and there's not a shred of evidence to suggest, that these people grew crops. These were hunter, fisher, forager people from the point of view of subsistence who created this extraordinary center. I don't think anybody really understands what the social arrangements of Poverty Point were, but what we do know is that they were drawing in people and resources from an enormous hinterland. What's less clear is what was going out of Poverty Point. And, you know, I think because we're so kind of used to the idea of trade as the kind of driver
1: right.
0: of human history,
1: right.
0: people tend to assume this must have been about commodities. And that's what happens in other parts of the world, including areas that I've spent a lot of my career working in. If you go walking over an ancient city in the Middle East, you're literally treading all the time on ceramics, which are the fragments of these old bits of storage vessels that were commodity containers,
1: right.
0: the things they shipped around, beer and wine and other packaged goods,
1: right.
0: you know, grain, whatever it may be. Poverty Point has none of that. There's none of this sense of a kind of industrial center which has factory-type systems of putting out goods as a way of creating an economic hinterland. So what's it all about? And one theory, which I think is quite compelling, is when you look at the nature of the site itself, it's been shown rather astonishingly that Poverty Point and a whole range of other indigenous urban-scale sites in Florida and actually all over the continent at that time are built to a certain sort of standard, a certain architectural standard,
1: okay.
0: which respects certain ideas about cosmology and orientation to the cardinal points. It is a knowledge system, and somebody even, an archaeologist even figured out the metric unit. He thinks they were using string to basically design these sites in miniature and then scale it up.
1: It kind of fans out in like a different orbit or different tracks around a central point.
0: Yeah, it's like a kind of navel of the world kind of thing where this is the cosmic center. Maybe it's a pilgrimage center where people are coming, which then extends over a much wider landscape, which would imply that actually, if they are controlling anything, it may be something quite intangible. It may be knowledge. It may be access to certain songs or rituals or myths. And this is something that was still the case when Europeans did begin to pay attention to such things. They realized that actually the most treasured possessions in a lot of indigenous societies are actually forms of knowledge. They're almost like copyrights or patents, the right to stitch something on your lapel, the right to perform a certain ritual. Similarly, the case with a lot of Australian Aboriginal societies, even ones that share material possessions very equally, will have very rigid and hierarchical arrangements for ritual knowledge.
1: Yeah.
0: You have to be initiated.
1: Yeah.
0: Can't just do that stuff. Which obviously creates problems for kind of vulgar materialism, which assumes that the most precious things will always be the kind of things that we value. In other words, that material wealth can somehow always magically be turned into power. Actually, this is one of the things that you find in Kandirong and in a lot of indigenous critiques of European societies, is that they sort of marveled at the way that Europeans could turn material goods open to forms of authority. Mm. Just having more stuff in itself would allow you to make people work and do your commands. Was actually quite an alien principle to many other societies. I mean, wage labor is actually not particularly common in human history. Mm. These things had to be created, and I think part of the importance of doing history is to understand and remind ourselves that all of these things were once figments of somebody's imagination. You know, they exist in the mind before they become systemic, before they become rooted in the world. And actually, the stories that we tell about capitalism are often very weird. I mean, they're very contrary to what really happened. For example, it's often suggested that the rise of capitalism has something to do with free markets and free trade and the release of economic activity from sort of stringent hierarchical monopolies, right? Historically, we know that this was not the case. What in fact happened, for example, in the Indian Ocean, is that the Portuguese and subsequently the Dutch and the English actually went in and destroyed entire civilizations that were actually based on free trade and replaced them with very strict monopolies that were enforced. The Dutch East India Company, this was all about monopolizing the spice trade. And, you know, this is the episode that in grand surveys of world history is called the birth of capitalism. It's nothing to do with free trade. It's to do with monopolies, which are backed up by gunships, right? So I really think that there's a case for going back and untangling the histories of these processes and trying to make sense of them. And not using this sort of vague language, which is ultimately mystifying. So capitalism, oh my God, you know, it's so complicated. We have to break it down so that we can see that these things that seem like they are immovable, like mountains, so that we begin to see and understand again how they were actually created in the first place. And it's precisely this capacity to create things which implies the possibility of creating something different again, which I think we've lost. You know, this is, if there is something that our species seems to have lost sight of, it's precisely that. It's that ability to create ourselves. We've lost sight of it in the process of doing it. It's not equality. That's not what we've lost, because it's clear that that never existed in any straightforward sense. If there's one thing that I think human beings probably did take for granted for most of the history of our species, which we have now apparently lost sight of, it's precisely this ability to make our own histories.
1: How did it spread so rapidly and effectively? Or what makes this mode of production, capitalism, so much more transmittable than other forms in the past?
0: Empire. I mean, it spread through empire. This is the history of capitalism. I don't, think that this is hugely mysterious. These are systems that were imposed by force, plantation systems, forms of slavery that didn't exist before, forms of surveillance, work regimes, which were often created first out in the colonies. The Spanish silver mines in Bolivia, the Portuguese sugar plantations, forms of labor and discipline. You know, we all talk about line managers these days. Where do you think that idea comes from? Which are then imported back into European societies under a new regime of industrialization. But I think it's pretty well documented that many of those ways of extracting value from human beings do come from empire.
1: This expansion of empire, what is the origin of that? Because I think the argument goes something like that capitalism needs to grow. And so based on this dynamic market system, it has to flow to where labor and resources are the cheapest, which means expanding. And then you have a kind of bourgeois merchant class, like the owners of industry and capital, that then apply political pressure to expand the empire through military force. But are you suggesting that it works the other way around?
0: Yeah, it did work the other way around. If you look at an example like the Dutch East India Company, which by the later part of the 17th century had achieved an incredible monopoly over the spice trade in the Indian Ocean. They controlled all the key choke points.
1: Right.
0: The Straits of Malacca, the Straits of Hormuz, the Bab el-Mandeb in the way into the Red Sea. How did they do that? Well, they were, first of all, following in the footsteps of the Portuguese, who basically burnt and blasted their way around the whole circuit of the Indian Ocean, breaking into all these pre-existing trading systems, which had actually been functioning on what some people would probably describe as a vaguely sort of proto-capitalist basis. You know, these societies with joint stock ventures, and they used money, and they had systems of weights and measures. They had law codes about trade and what should go on with cargo on a ship. These are not primitive societies by any means. What they didn't have were gunships. Now, Europeans got gunpowder from East Asia. When the Mongols invaded China, also, print technology comes into Western Europe at that time. And I've been to this museum in southern China, in Fujian province in Guangzhou, which was then the greatest maritime port in the world in the days of Marco Polo. And they have a maritime museum there where they show you the evolution of ships. And the Chinese at that time were building these huge ships. They call them junks. They're like floating hotels. You get thousands of people on these things. The only innovation that Europeans really introduced into this mercantile maritime civilization was putting cannons on the ships. And then basically just sitting off the coastline and blasting the hell out of Calicut or these other places, just literally blasting Muslims into submission. So, you know, there's nothing terribly complicated about this. It's empire. What they also did was insist on fixed prices and monopolies. There was a genocide on the Banda Islands, which at the time, it's very nicely described, very painfully described in Amitav Ghosh's book, The Nutmeg's Curse. So this was the only place in the world where nutmegs and mace grew at that time. And the Dutch were frustrated in the Banda Islands. They were used to getting to port cities, finding the big chief, the sultan, the raja, and basically bullying them into submission and getting what they wanted.
1: Right.
0: In the Banda Islands, they'd actually done away with all the big chiefs. They'd done away with the sultans, and they'd created a kind of democracy where actually decisions were made collectively. I think it's more of an oligarchy, I would say, where you had the heads of trade, the big merchant families would meet in these big collectives. And they would go through this rather arduous process of decision-making, which the Dutch had no patience for and weren't really getting anywhere. And one particular admiral took it upon himself to wipe out the entire population of the Banda Islands. They killed everybody, and then they brought chattel slaves to work on plantations. And then they actually decimated the nutmeg groves and replanted them in other places where they could control the trade. So you can call that capitalism if you want to, but you know, I don't see any great sort of magical mystery about it. It's a very brutal extractive thing, which then creates the kind of wealth. I mean, why did this happen? It happened because the Spanish crown, the Habsburg Empire, cut off the Dutch ports. They'd always been the middlemen. When the Portuguese monopolized the spice trade, Spain and Portugal form a union, so-called Iberian Union. There's a succession crisis in Portugal, and Portugal is basically incorporated into the Habsburg Empire. And as a result of that, the Dutch, who'd always been the intermediaries between the very lucrative spice trade, which is funding their cities, it's funding the Dutch Golden Age, it's funding their wars of freedom against the Spanish Empire, that was always based on the function of these port cities, which would act as intermediaries between the Iberian Peninsula, with their access to the Indian Ocean, and the rest of Europe. After the Iberian Union, the Spanish crown cuts what was then the United Provinces of the Netherlands, of which Holland was just one of seven. It cuts them off completely from that trade. So they begin to take things into their own hands and found their own colonies and start to actually compete for access to these routes. So these things are all intertwined. And, you know, one only has to wonder what would have happened if China, which until then had actually been the dominant economic power in those regions, maritime power, withdrew from the Indian Ocean about 80 years before the Portuguese arrive. There is a change of policy in China under the Ming Dynasty, which is completely against any kind of private trade, especially overseas. So when the Portuguese show up in places like southern India, there's still a memory of these great treasure fleets coming from China. The great admiral, Zheng He, who's like their equivalent of Magellan or Columbus or one of these great sort of explorer-type figures, they were sailing Chinese fleets all the way to East Africa. Some people think they even got down to the Straits of Madagascar.
1: Mm-hmm.
0: And this is just a few decades before the Portuguese arrive. And then China withdraws entirely from the Indian Ocean. And it's a great illustration of the sense in which human history is sometimes a product of accidents. If they would have just hung on 50 years, 80 years longer, Vasco da Gama and Alfonso de Albuquerque would have showed up and run headlong into a Chinese thalassocracy, you know, a Chinese maritime empire in the Indian Ocean.
1: Mm-hmm.
0: What would modern history have looked like then? Would capitalism even have unfolded in the same way? What would have happened to the slave trade?
1: Mm-hmm.
0: You know, most of the silver that was being mined by indigenous and African slave labor in South America, in places like Bolivia and the Andes, was actually feeding the Chinese market because there was a terrible shortage of silver there.
1: Mm-hmm.
0: So all of these things were already connected on a global scale. And it so happens that China withdrew for reasons that are much debated by historians at just the right time or the wrong time, depending on how you want to look at it, for Europeans to kind of fill the void.
1: Mm-hmm. This is going to sound a little disconnected, but I promise these will link back up. What do you then think about the work of people like Rudolf Meidner, Edward Bernstein, David Schweikart, people who propose a transitional society between capitalism and socialism? Because I think the subtext of what we're talking about here is that there is an alternative path for human society that does not have to move through these developmental phases.
0: Mm-hmm.
1: And one of the things that is the topic of much debate about how to socialize the economic formation kind of depends on the emergence of capitalism to then create this equitable system of ownership and redistribution. But you're proposing an alternative path. So how do you then reflect back in the work of people like these market socialists, post-capitalism, all sorts of different words to describe it?
0: Look, I think there's something really crucial that has to happen first, which is basically some kind of acknowledgement of the truth about what happened in the last few hundred years of human history, and some kind of actual acknowledgement of that, which results in some kind of genuine form of reparations. I'm working on a new book at the moment, which very much comes out of the work I was doing with David Graeber. And partly through going back, and I'm sorry, I'm not more familiar with the other writers you mentioned, but partly through going back and doing a sort of deep dive into some of his early work, I'm increasingly convinced that there has to be a kind of process of reckoning, a kind of some form of truth and reconciliation about capitalism. And obviously many people are making this case because the idea that one could simply say, well, we know what that is, it's sort of done and dusted, let's move on and try something else, doesn't really take account of the deep structural effects of slavery and other forms of exploitation, class, which are still totally part of the fabric of our societies. So, you know, when you talk about socialism, you know, there's a history to that as well, which, you know, we need to look at and understand and not confine ourselves again to the particular versions of those things that the 20th century produced, which generally didn't end well. Partly, I think, because they were built on imaginary foundations, foundations of sand, misunderstandings of human nature, misreadings of human history, deterministic, teleological understandings of civilization. Take international law, for example, which is on everyone's lips and minds right now.
1: Yeah.
0: What are the roots of international law? If you read the books by legal historians, they generally trace it back either to the Spanish philosophers of the school of Salamanca, who were basically coming up with rationalizations for the Spanish Empire in the Americas, or more usually to the work of a Dutch lawyer and philosopher called Hugo Grotius, who's often credited with coming up with the foundations of the modern political order and the idea of a rules-based system of international relations is always traced back to him.
1: Mm.
0: Now, what was the context in which Grotius was writing? Actually, it goes directly back to what we were talking about. What happened, so the text, which is often held up as being the kind of root, the foundation of modern international law, is a short text which was published by Grotius, initially anonymously, in 1609, called Mare Liberum, which means the freedom of the seas. And it's a justification for why the Dutch should be allowed to trade in the Indian Ocean, as against the Portuguese monopoly, which was being enforced at the time. So it's always presented as an argument for free trade.
1: Uh-huh.
0: Which also, it was originally part of a much larger treatise, which also laid out a theory of justice and a theory of just war and peace. And what's sometimes referred to as the Grotian tradition is basically the idea that we should have a rules-based order where the decision to go to war or to make peace or to trade openly on the seas and on land is not made at the whim of some individual or some great ruler, but functions according to a set of general principles that nations subscribe to. This is essentially the basis of what theorists call an idealist notion of international relations, mm-hmm. as opposed to a realist idea, which is the idea that basically international relations is this kind of Hobbesian dog-eat-dog brutal space in which the strong man will always prevail, right? And you know, the alternative, you're talking about alternatives, the alternative to that is often said to be the Grotius version, where we do things in the United Nations and the World Trade Organization and so on.
1: Right.
0: If you actually go back and look at the origins of all this, why was that document written in the first place, the Mare Liberum, what was the freedom of the seas? It was actually the legal justification for an act of piracy committed by the Dutch against a Portuguese spice ship in the Straits of Singapore. They literally blasted this ship called the Santa Catarina to smithereens, carted it back, the remnants, to Amsterdam, and sold the cargo, which was at the time worth about half the value of the stocks and shares of the Dutch East India Company.
1: Mm-hmm.
0: It was an enormous act of robbery on the high seas. And then they basically employ Hugo Grotius, who's this sort of genius young lawyer, to come up with a legal justification for why it was okay to do this.
1: Right.
0: And weirdly, this is the root of what we now consider to be international law. So there's clearly a story there that needs to be unpicked and understood, not just by legal historians, but I think by all of us right now who are saying, well, what happened to this idea of a world governed by law and rules? Well, it's never really looked that way to more than half of the world.
1: Right,
0: they were perfectly conscious that this system of international law was stacked against them from the very beginning.
1: You brought up Hobbes before. This is a topic that's brought up frequently. There's a lot of people who are proposing a return to monarchy in the last few years.
0: Yeah.
1: It's a strange situation to find ourselves in because...
0: You know, we still have one, just about.
1: A slightly different form of monarchy.
0: Yeah.
1: But yes, less of a ceremonial, more of a dictatorial.
0: Mm.
1: But I'm noticing this... I'm still very interested on this topic of the Enlightenment. So the left has abandoned its relationship to the Enlightenment in many cases. And we have seen within a generation now the right is reclaiming Hobbes, is reclaiming monarchy, brands itself as the dark Enlightenment. And we don't necessarily have many of the tools to push back against that right now. In a similar sense, the left has moved away from this more orthodox Marxist interpretation of teleology. And within a generation, the right is now proposing its own teleology, which is the emergence of network states, the private, non-contiguous state, the most pronounced form, acute form of neoliberalism.
0: Mm-hmm.
1: And we, again, don't have the tools to fight back against that. This is kind of my job on this podcast, is that people who are today academics, scholars on the left, are just plainly unfamiliar with this brand of the new right that has now been working for a little over a decade. I'm very familiar with these things.
0: Mm-hmm.
1: And one of the reasons why we're losing the argument to them is because we just haven't seen what they're actually arguing. In many cases, they're saying what we normally say, but in reverse. So this idea of Hobbes and abandoning Rousseau, what are the tools that we have in our arsenal to push back against this new advocacy for monarchy and dictatorship?
0: Well, I mean, the first thing I'd want to ask anybody who advocated for a dictatorial monarchic system is where they see themselves within it.
1: Often as the king.
0: Right. And then what's my role? I think we have to bring things back to human beings, to actual people, and not abstractions. What exactly is envisaged? When you say monarchy, that can mean so many different things. I'm a little wary of the intellectualization of the new right, or you referred to as the final iteration of neoliberalism or the whatever's supposed
1: to be? Private state, the network
0: private
1: state.
0: Private state, yeah.
1: And these again bring up topics of state formation and teleology again, that they're kind of speed running about what are the necessary socialized or public functions of raising an army, raising a police, all of these things that they are now kind of relitigating.
0: Yeah. At the root, I think, of a lot of what's going on, and I think this is a terrible problem for the left in general, is a lack of introspection and a lack of interest in why ordinary working people are voting for and supporting the kind of things that you're talking about.
1: Right.
0: I think there is a tendency to think that if we can somehow fathom what the inner cabal of these far-right movements that you're talking about, you know, what do they really want? Or what is their intellectual genealogy? Is it some kind of, you know, strange iteration of Friedrich Hayek or something? Mm-hmm, I don't think the vast majority of people in the world give a shit, frankly,
1: probably
0: about
1: not,
0: any of that.
1: Yeah, but some of them do, and
0: I'm
1: they
0: sure
1: will
0: they
1: design
0: do.
1: Their
0: and I'm
1: plans
0: sure in their
1: based
0: own minds
1: on...
0: they do. But would they still be doing it if there wasn't a kind of center of gravity to all this? You know, there's been a power grab, multiple power grabs around the world, to which a whole ragbag of people are gravitating.
1: Mm-hmm.
0: You know, whether it's the kind of tech aspect of that or the so-called race realists, let's just call them racists. You know, these things don't necessarily have any great coherence or scheme around them. They're things that basically gravitate to a center of power. And I think there is a risk when you start, you know, before we even know what the outcome of any of this is going to be, before you even start trying to really resist, you start trying to construct genealogies and histories of this. I think it's a really, I mean, it may be very interesting at some point in the distant future to try and do that as a sort of intellectual exercise. But in terms of resistance, I think it's either beside the point or possibly even, you know, counterproductive. I think we need to be worrying about people, ordinary people, who are attracted to these ideas. What is it that the idea of living in a sort of caste system or a rigid class system? You know, we're back to really classic questions.
1: Yeah.
0: Like, what was his name in the 16th century? Étienne de la Boétie. Not as famous as Rousseau, but he probably should be because he asked the question about voluntary servitude.
1: Mm-hmm.
0: Why do people like it?
1: Mm-hmm.
0: Why do they like being slapped around? Mm-hmm. Why do they like authority? Where does that come from?
1: Mm-hmm.
0: And I don't think you're going to find the answers to that in some kind of intellectual genealogy. I think you find the answers to that in the home, in the workplace, in relations that are comprehensible and accessible to people, not in the books and the theories that are written about them. I think you find them in gender relations. I think you find them in relations between the elderly and the young. And I think you find them in problems that people have with things like loneliness and friendship and actually being able to form meaningful bonds with each other and forms of solidarity that would actually give them the freedom and the security to experiment or try other ways of organizing. And I think that is deliberate. I mean, there is a great deal around us in the world that pushes people into these situations of enormous isolation and atomization.
1: Mm.
0: And along with that, you know, you have the breakdown of very, very fundamental social bonds. And you're interested in right-wing thought. And I completely agree with you that we need much more serious attention to how right-wing thought really functions in society. Actually, I think one of the most interesting thinkers on this actually started as an archaeologist. It was an Italian, again, sort of a polymath, died very, very young in the 1960s, a guy called Furio Jesi, J-E-S-I. He was from an interesting family background. His father was a man called Bruno Jesi. They were an Italian Jewish family from a sort of rabbinical background, but Bruno Jesi, the father, became an ardent supporter of fascism and actually fought with Mussolini's cavalry in Ethiopia and was such an efficient killing machine that he was granted the great honor of being Aryanized, so he didn't have to be Jewish anymore.
1: Yeah.
0: So poor little Furio, you know, grows up with this legacy.
1: Mm-hmm.
0: and ends up writing a book called Cultura di Destra, The Culture of the Right, which is partly and very unfortunate. My Italian is virtually non-existent. Some of it is, I think, quite badly translated into English. But it is a really intriguing and fascinating analysis of right-wing thought, which actually focuses